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1: No, you can.
0: Yes, I can.
1: No, you can.
0: Yes, I can. Whatever you want, well, I don't have it. Today, I'm not gonna do anything. Mañana, forever.

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1: With the help of Almighty God, the armed forces carried out four qualitative operations over the past 24 hours using a number of ballistic and winged missiles, as well as drones. The first operation targeted King Khaled Airport in Riyadh in three phases, starting the evening before yesterday, resulting in the disruption of air navigation at the airport and its complete closure.
0: Houthi fighters from Yemen have targeted the Saudi capital of Riyadh for the third time in recent days. On Saturday, a Houthi missile strike at the Riyadh airport killed at least 12 and injured over 300 in the deadliest attack on Saudi soil in over a decade. President Trump's weighing whether to join the Saudi fight against the Houthis in Yemen. We'll speak to Yemen scholar Helen Lackner. Then as the world's richest man, Elon Musk, spends an astonishing $366 million to help Republicans in the midterms, we'll speak to Oscar-winning filmmaker Alex Gibney about his new nearly four-hour documentary, Musk.
2: Give it up for the greatest capitalist in history!
3: Elon Musk is one of the most controversial figures in the world. So I decided to make him the subject of my next film. But it soon became clear Elon would not participate.
0: All that and more coming up. Welcome to Democracy Now!, democracynow.org, The War and Peace Report. I'm Amy Goodman. A leader of Yemen's Houthi movement has warned the U.S. will face a swift and painful response if it joins Saudi Arabia's attacks on Houthi-controlled territory. The warning came after President Trump said he's considering joining the Saudi-led counteroffensive aimed at ousting Houthi fighters from Yemen's Red Sea coast and the strategic Bab el-Mandab Strait. Yemen's Saudi-backed, internationally recognized government says Houthi strikes over the past 24 hours killed at least five civilians and left over a dozen wounded. That includes an attack on a hospital in Yemen's third largest city of Taiz, which is encircled by Houthi fighters. Residents there are reportedly rationing food and essential goods amidst growing warnings of a humanitarian disaster. Elsewhere, the Saudi-led coalition in Yemen said it had intercepted missiles fired by Houthis towards southwestern Saudi Arabia and the capital of Riyadh, where Houthi attacks on King Khaled International Airport in recent days killed 18 people and injured over 300. The continuing attacks came as the U.S. Embassy in Riyadh said U.S. citizens had been arrested for taking photos of recent events in Saudi Arabia, though it did not specify how many people were detained. Meanwhile, the UN reports at least 139 people are dead and 84 others remain missing after an overcrowded boat capsized while sailing from Djibouti to Yemen. The International Organization for Migration said in a statement, quote, "Despite the violence in Yemen, migrants are still making the perilous journeys hoping to make it to the Gulf countries." This is UN spokesperson Stephane Dujarric.
4: This tragedy is yet another stark reminder of the dangers people face in search of safety, in search of work, and just in search of a better life for themselves and their families. Since the fighting escalated on Yemen's west coast, more than 217,000 people have been displaced from their homes.
0: We'll have more on the violence in Yemen after headlines. In the Persian Gulf, the UK's Maritime Trade Operations Center reports an oil tanker was struck by a projectile while exiting the Strait of Hormuz Monday. All crew members are reportedly safe and accounted for. Iran's Islamic Revolutionary Guard Corps took credit for the attack, saying it was the third ship it had struck in 2 days. Since the start of October, there have been at least 18 attacks on ships in or around the Strait of Hormuz. In Ukraine, a Russian strike on a residential high-rise in a Kyiv suburb killed at least two people Monday evening, while Russian attacks on other parts of Ukraine killed another six people. The deadly strikes came as Ukrainian officials said Russia continues to bomb energy sites, despite President Trump's insistence Saturday that Moscow and Kyiv had agreed to cease such energy attacks. Both sides denied Trump's claim, though Ukrainian President Volodymyr Zelensky said he was willing to halt attacks on energy infrastructure if Russia reciprocated. Meanwhile, 11 sailors went missing in the Black Sea today after an apparent drone attack on two cargo ships off the coast of Bulgaria, one of which sank. It was the second deadly attack of its kind in the past week and prompted Bulgaria to summon Russia's ambassador. This is the Bulgarian Prime Minister, Roman Radev.
5: We do not possess solid, clear evidence to level an accusation against any specific party. However, logic suggests that the outcome works to the advantage of the Russian Federation. For this reason, I am summoning the Russian ambassador for a meeting today.
0: A bipartisan group of senators is calling on President Trump to reverse plans to purchase diesel fuel from Russia as part of an effort to lower fuel prices ahead of the midterm elections. In a statement, the senators wrote that Trump is violating a 2022 law that explicitly bans Russian energy imports, adding, quote, "The United States should not provide Putin with a financial lifeline while Russia continues to kill Ukrainian civilians. The administration must immediately reverse course," unquote. Four Republican senators signed the statement. Susan Collins of Maine, Alaska's Lisa Murkowski, Tom Tillis of North Carolina, and John Curtis of Utah. On Monday, President Trump defended the Treasury Department's waiver allowing Russian fuel imports through next April, writing on Truth Social, quote, "I made the right choice for the American people. Always America first," Trump wrote. Federal agents from the Department of Homeland Security raided the Washington, D.C. home of Democratic Congressmember Ilhan Omar of Minnesota Monday. The raid came less than a month before the midterm elections. The Justice Department has traditionally tried not to take public investigative actions involving a candidate in the 60 days before a primary or general election. In a statement, Congressmember Omar said, quote, "For 10 years, Trump's targeted me with baseless lies and smear campaigns. This is just the latest escalation in his campaign of political intimidation. I will not be silent," she said. Ilhan Omar was born in Somalia, came to the U.S. as a child. She became one of the first two Muslim women elected to Congress in 2018. Trump has repeatedly attacked her and Somali Americans as garbage. Over the weekend, President Trump signaled he'd push for the federal raid of Omar's home. He said, quote, "She comes from Somalia. J.D. Vance and our people are looking at it very strongly," he said. Trump also posted on Truth Social, quote, "The Somalians should not be allowed to get away with what they are doing. They view you as weak and stupid people. Fight back, Minnesota, fight back. If you need the federal government, we'll come to your rescue," he wrote. Trump's apparent call to violence drew condemnation from religious and interfaith leaders. This is Abdullahi Farah, an imam at a Bloomington, Minnesota mosque, which was bombed by a far-right militia in 2017.
6: Instead of bringing Minnesotans together to find solutions, President Trump chose to make sweeping accusations against my Somali American community and telling people to fight back. Fight back against whom? What exactly is the president asking people to do? These words are reckless, they are dangerous, and they have consequences.
0: The richest man in the world, far-right trillionaire Elon Musk, has quietly funneled $276 million into Republican groups and his super PAC since the start of July to boost the GOP in the midterms. That's according to reporting by the New York Times. He gave $158 million this summer to the Senate Leadership Fund to help Republicans hold on to the Senate. It's one of the largest political donations in American history. It's more than the Democrats raised from all of its donors that quarter for its efforts in the Senate. In total, Musk has given Republicans $366 million in campaign contributions during the 2025-26 election cycle. Meanwhile, corporations that have benefited from the Trump administration's cancellation of federal enforcement actions have given more than $210 million in contributions to MAGA Inc. and other Trump-aligned super PACs, according to Public Citizen. The group tallied the Trump administration's cancellation of 212 federal enforcement actions involving 205 corporations. We'll be speaking with the Oscar-winning filmmaker Alex Gibney about his new almost four-hour film called Musk later in the broadcast. Republican Senator Darlene Graham of South Carolina, the sister of the late Republican Senator Lindsey Graham, sparred with her Democratic opponent Annie Andrews for their first and only debate on Sunday, likely. The GOP's Senate Leadership Fund is directing $5 million into the contest, signaling surprising Democratic strength in the race. The polls have tightened in recent weeks. This is Graham defending Israel at the debate.
7: I fully believe that we need to stand with Israel. The same people that want to hurt and attack Israel want to come after us. The terrorists that were close to getting a nuclear weapon will come here. So we need to stand with our strongest ally in the Middle East, where there's a lot of unrest.
0: Meanwhile, Dr. Andrews blasted Graham for her support for the U.S.-Israeli war in Iran.
8: My opponent is the only one on this stage who had the opportunity to vote to end the war. But three times in a row, she voted to continue it. And several days after one of those votes, she had the audacity to walk out onto this stage and admit that national security isn't really her thing. South Carolina, if your surgeon said that appendectomies aren't really his thing, would you still hand him a scalpel? No. So why would we hand Darlene Graham a full term in the U.S. Senate? She is unserious and unqualified.
0: In the occupied West Bank, Israeli forces today raided the offices of several Palestinian NGOs in the courtyard of the Palestine Medical Complex. The NGOs raided include the Union of Palestinian Women's Committees, the Admir Prisoner Support and Human Rights Association in Ramallah. Israeli snipers were also reportedly dispatched around the entrances to the Palestine Medical Complex in Ramallah. Meanwhile, in Gaza, at least four Palestinians, including a four-year-old child, were killed in Israeli attacks Monday. Since last October's so-called ceasefire, Israel's killed over 1,400 Palestinians in Gaza. Israeli Prime Minister Benjamin Netanyahu has directed Israel's Attorney General and Domestic Intelligence Chief to identify the soldiers and officers who appeared in the award-winning investigative documentary Naza and to bring charges against them for allegedly damaging Israel's security interests. The Israeli government has also attacked Naza filmmakers Yuval Abraham and Rachel Soar, threatening to strip them of their citizenship. In a statement, The Guardian, which produced the documentary, said, quote, "These moves are all attempts to distract from the urgent questions the film asks about the mass killings of Palestinian civilians in Gaza. Journalists should be free to pursue public interest investigations without threats or harassment," The Guardian said. Meanwhile, Haaretz is reporting after the October 7th attacks, the Israeli military drastically loosened its rule for confirming and targeting Hamas members, allowing strikes to kill hundreds of Palestinian civilians to target even low-ranking members of Hamas. For example, on October 31st, 2023, IDF warplanes dropped 2,000-pound bombs supplied by the United States on the densely populated Jabalia refugee camp in northern Gaza in order to kill one Hamas commander. A veteran of the IDF told Haaretz, quote, "I remember being stunned that we were bringing down several densely populated buildings, killing and injuring hundreds of people to kill a battalion commander who just a few weeks earlier hadn't even been someone we were supposed to gather intelligence on," unquote. And the Israeli academic and independent analyst Ori Goldberg has died at the age of 50 after a long struggle with colon cancer, a frequent contributor to Al Jazeera English. He also spoke on Democracy Now!, writing and commenting on Israeli politics, Israel's regional security plans, and most recently, Israel's reaction to the documentary film Naza. He was one of the few critical voices from Israel willing to speak to international media. Here he is on Democracy Now! Just before of the so-called U.S. ceasefire in Gaza.
9: There are Israelis who, especially religious ones, who celebrate overtly the killing of Palestinians. And they, of course, are disappointed. They wanted a total victory. They wanted Hamas destroyed. But the great majority of Israelis enable the genocide and support the genocide by not talking about the genocide.
0: To see his interviews on Democracy Now!, go to democracynow.org. And those are some of the headlines. This is Democracy Now!, democracynow.org, the War and Peace Report. Coming up, we'll speak with Alex Gibney, the Oscar-winning director of the film called Musk. But first, Houthi fighters are continuing to attack the Saudi capital of Riyadh. Back in a minute.

0: by Mohawk artist Daniel French, part of the new Contra Ice compilation album for immigrant rights across the country. The song is a cover of Violeta Parra's original indigenous rights anthem of the same name. This is Democracy Now!, democracynow.org. I'm Amy Goodman in New York with Democracy Now!'s Juan Gonzalez in Chicago. Hi, Juan.
1: Hi, Amy, and welcome to all of our listeners and viewers across the country and around the world.
0: Houthi fighters from Yemen have targeted the Saudi capital of Riyadh for the third time in recent days. On Saturday, a Houthi missile strike on a Riyadh airport killed 13 people and injured over 300 in the deadliest single attack on Saudi soil in over a decade. The Houthis have hit the airport at least four times. All flights out of the airport are currently suspended. Saudi Crown Prince Mohammed bin Salman has not been seen publicly in a week, is reportedly shuttling between palaces with heavy security and bunkers. Riyadh is 500 or so miles from Houthi-controlled areas in Yemen. This is Houthi military spokesperson Yahya Saria speaking Monday.
2: With the help of Almighty God, the armed forces carried out four qualitative operations over the past 24 hours using a number of ballistic and winged missiles, as well as drones. The first operation targeted King Khalid Airport in Riyadh in three phases, starting the evening before yesterday, resulting in the disruption of air navigation at the airport and its complete closure.
0: In Yemen, a leader of the Houthis, also known as the Ansar Allah movement, warned the U.S. it would face a swift and painful response if it joined Saudi Arabia's attacks on Houthi-controlled territory. The warning came after President Trump said he's going to look at joining the Saudi-led counteroffensive aimed at ousting Houthi fighters from Yemen's Red Sea coastline and the strategic Bab al-Mandeb Strait. In September, Reuters reported Houthi leaders met secretly with U.S. officials in Oman and assured them U.S. ships in the Red Sea would not be targeted, even as a blockade was underway on Saudi-linked ships. Yemen's Saudi-backed, internationally recognized government says Houthi strikes over the past 24 hours within Yemen killed at least five civilians and left over a dozen wounded. That includes an attack on a hospital in Yemen's third largest city of Taiz, which is encircled by Houthi fighters. Residents there are reportedly rationing food and essential goods amidst growing warnings of a growing humanitarian disaster. Meanwhile, the Yemen Data Project reported more than 250 Saudi air raids on Yemen last month, the highest number since 2022, killing at least 66 civilians and injuring 90. For more, we're joined by Helen Lackner, author of several books on Yemen, including Yemen in Crisis, The Road to War, and Yemen, Poverty and Conflict. She's been involved with Yemen for over 50 years and lived there for a total of more than 15 years between the 70s and the 2010s. Her next book on Yemen will be out next year. She's joining us from Oxford, England. Welcome to Democracy Now!, Helen Lackner. Thanks so much for being with us. Do you see what's going on here? Saudi Arabia has been at war with Yemen for over a decade. It's kind of Saudi Arabia's, you know, U.S. war in Vietnam. And talk about who the parties are in Yemen. Who is the internationally recognized government in Yemen that's supported by Saudi Arabia? And who are the Houthis?
3: Well, thank you for inviting me. Do you want me to start with the Houthis or with the government?
0: Your choice.
3: Right. Well, the internationally recognized government is the descendant of what was the government of Yemen until 2014, when the Houthis took over the capital, Sana'a. And since then, the government has been based mainly in principle in Aden, which is the major city on the southern coast, and also some of its main leaders and usually the presidents have been based in Saudi Arabia, in Riyadh, and various other people have been all over the place. The basic issues to do with the internationally recognized government is its failure to operate as a functioning operational government, and in particular of having a united and effective military. Its military are composed of different groups which are largely rival to each other and have different commands, and they have been unable to operate as a single unit. And that is really one of the main reasons why by the Houthi offensive last month that took over Mocha and Bab el-Mandab, succeeded because so quickly, basically because the people opposing them were far too disorganized. And it's also true that the Houthis are and were still the stronger military element throughout Yemen. So very briefly, to get into who the Houthis are, they are a group that was initially created in the 1990s to oppose the rise of Salafi Muslims in the far north of Yemen. Their heartland is the absolute far north of Yemen, a city called Sa'ada. And they were created, and they are a group of Zaydis. Zaydis are a branch of Shia Muslim, but they're not particularly different from Sunni Muslims in terms of theology. But the Houthis are very much a fundamentalist group, a very extremist group when it comes to their way of ruling and their ambitions. And many people tend to compare them with the Afghani Taliban. And I think that comparison does have some validity. And for people who don't know Yemen well, it will give them an idea of what kind of group they are. They are extremely repressive. They are also very ideologically motivated. They've now for 15 years or longer been educating and forcing their ideology onto children throughout their school and education system, as well as adults. But certainly we now have a generation of young adults who have known nothing else but Houthi ideology, and at least many of them must be expected to believe them. And I think it's worth pointing out that Houthis now control approximately two-thirds of Yemen's population, if not more. So at least 20 million people are living under their authority. So although they only control about a third of the country's territory geographically, in terms of the population, they control basically two-thirds approximately. So
1: And Helen Lakhna, your history in terms of Yemen goes back of five decades. Most people are not aware that in the period after Yemen emerged from English protectorate or colonial status, there was actually a socialist government for a period of time in Yemen. Could you talk about that and how it evolved then into a dictatorship and eventually to where we are today?
3: Yeah, well, I'm glad you're interested in the People's Democratic Republic of Yemen, because that's when I first went to live in Yemen, was in order to help build socialism, which certainly sounds a bit, if not comical, certainly sad when we look at the world as it is today. So indeed, you had a socialist regime. I mean, you had two states in Yemen. You had the state that emerged from the British colony, which was the People's Democratic Republic of Yemen, and you had the Yemen Arab Republic with a capital in Sana'a that was based on, that had previously been the Imamate, and which was a republic largely in name, but basically was a military dictatorship for the vast majority of its period from 1962 until you had Yemeni unification in 1990, when both states united into the Republic of Yemen. And after that time, I think one has to say that the socialist element that had been active in the PDRY really vanished. The party, the socialist party, the Yemeni Socialist Party, really got very much weakened, but partly by minor civil war that happened in Yemen in 1994, but also very much because it was unable to maintain the support it had had because of the differences between the people who wanted to return to the pre-1990 borders and who basically wanted to separate Yemen back into two states, and those who believed in Yemen as a single state. So I think, you know, in terms of the history of socialism, although I think even today you have people who think or wonder or are interested in what life was like in the days of the socialist period, it's really very much more of you know, an imagination or hoping or thinking. And basically what people are interested in, what people are missing very much, are the basic social welfare and the basic social democratic aspects of that regime, which was the fact that it provided, you know, good health systems, good education systems, basic infrastructure, and basic salaries that people could live on. Not in luxury, but they could live on them. And these things basically vanished largely very rapidly after 1994 and under the Saleh regime, which was, you know, Saleh had been president of the Yemen Arab Republic from 1978 onwards, and he became and stayed president of the Republic of Yemen until he was ousted after the 2011 uprisings, and that also gradually led to basically the civil war that started in 2014. I mean, I don't know if you want me to spend time discussing the 2011 to 2014 period, or if you want to focus more on the current situation.
1: Well, yeah, I'd like to ask specifically in terms of the ability of the Houthis to resist this, the military onslaught of Saudi Arabia. Most people are not aware that Yemen actually has a larger population than Saudi Arabia. What's been the impact of their ability to strike at the Saudis, and especially in terms of the power of Mohammed bin Salman?
3: Yeah, I think it's important to remember that, you know, yes, the Houthis are attacking Saudi Arabia with airstrikes, but there is now actively a real ground war going on within Yemen. And that is a far more relevant and important issue for the Yemenis on a day-to-day basis, because they are now back into a full-scale civil war. And the Saudi intervention is, yes, it is airstrikes, and the Saudis are supporting the government to some extent with material and also, I suppose, you know, all kinds of other elements of technology, etc. But the fundamental war that's going on now is not a war in Yemen, is not a war with Saudi. It's a war between Yemenis, between the Houthis and the government, and basically what I would call the non-Houthis or the anti-Houthis. So the Saudi element is really, for Yemenis, it's part of the war, but it's not the war. And, you know, the airstrikes at the moment by most Yemenis are considered airstrikes that are supporting them against the Houthis. So the fact that the world attention is focusing on a few airstrikes on Saudi Arabia is not something that is a top priority for Yemen and Yemenis. The top priority for Yemenis is dealing with the Houthi, anti-Houthi war, and the fact that after the defeat they suffered in early September, the anti-Houthis have pulled themselves together to some extent, and now there is a lot of confrontations going on a daily basis around Taiz, around the Bab al-Mandab, around various other fronts, even in the far north, and around Maghreb and Jouf. And this is, you know, this is an ongoing war, i.e. the war that went on from 2015 to 22 and was interrupted for the last 4 years has now basically resumed.
0: And where, Helen Lochner, do you see this going? We have these reports that last month Houthis secretly negotiated with Washington in Oman, saying they wouldn't target U.S. or Israeli ships in the Red Sea, only Saudi ships. And where you see this heading in the future, with President Trump saying he's looking at whether to get involved with this.
3: Well, thank you for bringing this up, because, you know, the basic Houthi slogan, which is shouted and it's known as the scream, you know, starts with death to America, death to Israel, curse upon the Jews. So the number one item is death to America. And the fact that the Houthis have made this deal with Washington, you know, demonstrates that the ideology may be an important element for mobilizing people within Yemen, but it certainly doesn't seem to prevent them from being totally opportunistic when it comes to dealing with the U.S. U.S. The reason they've said this, I'm sure, is because the there was a 52-day series of airstrikes last year in 2025 from March till May from the U.S. against Houthi areas. And although this ended with this apparent agreement between them to cease fire, it certainly did cause quite a lot of damage to the Houthis. But I think the problem about, you're asking what happens next, I think the war within Yemen, between Yemenis, is going to go on. I'm very sad to say this, and I hope I'm wrong, but my belief and that of most other people I've heard and spoken to is that this restarting of the war, renewal of the war, is going to last until one side or the other gets close to winning. And the Saudis are currently supporting the government, and they are really in a very bad dilemma, because they know from previous experience, they did aerial bombing for 7 years and it got nowhere. Trump did aerial bombing for 52 days and it didn't really go anywhere either. So it's quite clear that and it's been demonstrated elsewhere in the world, that airstrikes on their own do not win a war.
0: Helen Lacker.
3: And so the situation, the future for the Saudis at this point is they have to either decide to make a deal with the Houthis, which I think is increasingly difficult, even though they almost had such a deal in 2023. But I think the situation between then and now has changed, and particularly with the recent attacks, it would be extremely difficult for them to make a deal with the Houthis or to continue with the war. I mean, I haven't seen anyone who has found a solution for this current situation other than a continuation of, very considerable disasters at the humanitarian level. I'm really glad you mentioned earlier the displaced, and you also remember that the humanitarian situation for Yemenis in general is absolutely disastrous. And people have now suffered 12 years of war, and things are getting worse by the day. So, the future is, unfortunately, as far as I can tell, and I hope I'm wrong, is very bleak.
0: Helen Lacker, I want to thank you so much for being with us, author of several books on Yemen, including Yemen in Crisis, The Road to War, and Yemen, Poverty and Conflict. Coming up, the world's richest man, Elon Musk, spends an astonishing $366 million to help Republicans in the midterms. We'll speak to the Oscar-winning filmmaker Alex Gibney about his new film, Musk. Stay with us.

0: Arauco has a sorrow by Mohawk artist Daniel French. This is Democracy Now!, democracynow.org, the War and Peace Report. I'm Amy Goodman with Juan Gonzalez. The world's richest man is pouring hundreds of millions of dollars into the November midterm elections in an effort to help Republicans hold on to their Senate majority. Elon Musk, the world's first trillionaire, has reportedly funneled more than $366 million into Republican groups and his own super PAC, according to the New York Times. That makes him by far the largest known donor to this year's midterms. Musk and President Trump have appeared together at three events over the past 2 weeks, praising one another after a very public falling out last year. And Musk is doing all this while overseeing a sprawling business empire that's benefited enormously from federal contracts. We spend the rest of the hour on a new documentary about Musk and the unprecedented power he's amassed in business, technology, politics, and beyond. The epic, nearly four-hour-long film by Academy Award-winning director Alex Gibney is called simply Musk. Gibney says he set out to answer two fundamental questions. How could Musk amass so much power? And why had we given it to him? This is the film's trailer.
1: What are the odds that we are in base reality? Like, we are in a simulation.
2: Give it up for the greatest capitalist in history!
3: Oh! Elon Musk is one of the most controversial figures in the world. So I decided to make him the subject of my next film. But it soon became clear Elon would not participate.
4: Between what SpaceX has accomplished and what Elon has been saying they will be doing, there is a big leap.
5: Gotta build a city on Mars.
6: When Musk says that the future of humanity is to colonize Mars, he is selling us dreams. That's not happening.
7: Sell you a dream.
8: We started Tesla. He agreed to be the lead investor. What I learned in that process is there's no legal definition of founder. You could call yourself a founder.
9: Really?
8: Sure.
10: The CEO Performance Award to our founder, Elon Musk.
11: This is a car that lies to you about what it's doing.
12: As a result, a young woman lost her life and a young man was forever injured.
13: Twitter is the place where Elon can tell his side of history.
14: Somebody on Elon's side referred to us as the breeders.
15: There's 14 that are publicly known, but people around Elon believe that there's many more.
16: This is an order creating a department known as DOGE.
17: The conflicts of interest are shocking.
18: The SEC.

0: The documentary traces Musk's early business ventures, the rise of SpaceX and Tesla, the role of government support for his businesses. It also examines Musk's acquisition of Twitter, which he renamed X, his political alliance with Trump, and his role in the Department of Government Efficiency, or DOGE, which eviscerated life-saving federal government programs like USAID. Gibney also examines Musk's ambitions and artificial intelligence, including his company XAI, and the reported integration of its Grok chatbot and other AI models into U.S. military networks. For more, we're joined by Alex Gibney, Academy Award-winning director, his new documentary called simply Musk. Alex's previous films include Enron, The Smartest Guys in the Room, Going Clear, Scientology, and The Prison of Belief, and the Oscar-winning Taxi to the Dark Side. Alex Gibney, welcome back to Democracy Now! Thank you for joining us from Maine. Why don't we start off by talking about the resistance to even getting this film out as it's being released in theaters around the country this week. The Musk empire threatened to sue you. You had platforms saying they wouldn't run the ads. Explain what is at stake right now.
1: Well, even before the movie was premiered at the Venice Film Festival, Elon Musk's lawyer, Alex Spiro, threatened to sue us over something that they claimed was in the documentary, but it wasn't. In terms of the ads, it was really interesting. We produced the trailer you just showed, and then we wanted to run ads for that trailer on YouTube, Facebook, Instagram, TikTok, and X, of course, X. All of those platforms denied our ads. We appealed. They denied again. We appealed again. They denied again. They said that they were political advertisements, and on that basis, we were refused the ability to place them there. Then there was an article was written exposing this, and mysteriously, YouTube and Meta said, oh, gosh, sorry, just a mistake. TikTok still won't run the ads, and X claims they are, but so far as I know, they're not. What it does testify to is this enormous sort of shrinking of political discourse because these massive platforms, which are controlled by tech oligarchs, are limiting speech.
2: And Alex, what is it that got you to decide to do a film on Musk in the first place?
1: It's a good question. Some people came to me and asked me to do it. This goes back to 2022, long before he had hitched his wagon to Trump. And I wasn't sure I wanted to do it initially, but I was convinced by a friend that it was about 21st century power, and so it was. I just didn't realize how much his economic power was going to fuse with political power at the time I started.
2: What I found especially fascinating in the film is I, like most Americans, assumed that what most people knew originally about Musk was a Tesla. And you tell a different founding story about Tesla than most people are commonly aware of. Could you talk about that and his battle with, Martin Eberhard?
1: Sure. I mean, it's interesting. Most people think that Elon Musk is the founder of Tesla and also the prime inventor of the technology at Tesla. And that just isn't true. He was an investor, not an inventor. The real inventor was a man named Martin Eberhard. He and his partner, Mark Tarpening, founded Tesla. They were the ones who came up with the original technology of the lithium-ion battery pack, which is the thing that gives Tesla so much torque. And they also had the original business plan of starting at the high end of the market, and as people began to adopt the car, driving costs down. Musk came in, invested in the company, and after a while, they had a falling out. And Musk engineered Martin Eberhard's departure. Eberhard sued for money he thought he was owed, and Musk would only agree to settle the lawsuit if Eberhard agreed to say that Musk was what he wasn't, which was the founder of Tesla.
0: I mean, this is unbelievable.
1: Which I find very interesting. I mean, to go to that

0: I wanted to interrupt for one second because I wanted to go to a clip from your documentary that goes to this, the documentary Musk describing the origins of Tesla.
1: When Musk fired Eberhard, Musk refused to pay him what he claimed he was owed. A lawsuit followed, and it was settled only when Musk was able to claim that he was what he wasn't, a founder of Tesla.
2: What I learned in that process is there's no legal definition of founder. You could call yourself a founder. There's nothing illegal about that.
3: Really?
2: Sure. Why not? Right. You should be. You'd be a good founder. I have with me the incorporation papers for Tesla Motors, and you'll see his name is nowhere on them.
0: So, Alex Gibney, take it from there. It's really astounding.
4: It is astounding. And what's astounding is that Musk would go to such lengths to sort of embrace this lie. And I think there were a number of reasons for that. One is he wants people to know, or he really feels it's important for people to think that he's this polymath, this sort of Leonardo da Vinci-like figure, when in fact what he is a kind of a ruthless businessman with some talents, we should all admit, but not an inventor. And the other thing that's interesting, too, is that when it comes to Silicon Valley, being a founder is what entitles you to all sorts of money and the ability downstream, even when your company's economic fundamentals don't justify a big valuation, to pitch people on the idea that, don't worry, we may not be making money now, but in the future, you're investing in this man, Elon Musk, who is a genius. He's an inventor. He's all these things, which, of course, he isn't.
0: I wanted to go to the amount of government money, that's taxpayer money, that has gone into all of these businesses, ultimately all of these companies, recognizing that they get involved with the military. He's running, what, the future of war for Hegseth at the Pentagon now, that's where the biggest bucks are. But go back to the beginning, to how he positioned Tesla and then going into SpaceX and recognizing what would get him the money and what wouldn't.
4: Well, it's interesting because particularly with SpaceX, I mean, Musk has always positioned himself as this kind of freewheeling entrepreneur who did what he did just by the dint of hard work and independence. But, I mean, SpaceX, for almost all of its existence, has been more or less a socialist enterprise. It had one customer, and that's the government of the United States. Tesla benefited early on, particularly under the Obama administration, from a number of loans and subsidies for EVs, and also the state of California helped to subsidize Tesla early on. So Tesla itself as a company would be unimaginable without those subsidies, and never would have made it. The other thing that he's done, particularly at Tesla, is when he ran out of government subsidies and his ability to get money from venture capitalists, there was only one place left to go, and that was the stock market. So he started making increasingly bold, outlandish, and really fictional claims about his company in order to get a high valuation, which is what allowed Tesla to, you know, prosper.
5: And could you talk as well, in the film, you go into the various situations where Musk really practically pulled a scam on government, the rechargeable, the swapping of batteries in Tesla that enabled him to be able to get a hold of all of these EV credits from California. Could you talk about that as well?
4: Sure. I mean, you know, very early on, in order to get this money from the government, he had to engage in a series of elaborate cons. And maybe the first one is the most outlandish and the most interesting. He had this big demonstration where he claimed to solve the essential problem of the EV. And what is that essential problem? It's range. Everybody worries about range, you know, because unlike a gas car, you can't pull into a gas station and juice up your battery. Well, Musk held this big demonstration where he said, oh, yes, you can. We have a thing called a battery swap. And he holds this big demonstration where something strange underneath the chassis of the car happens, and he claims to be swapping out a battery. And that for that, because he did it once, he was able to get an extraordinary subsidy from the government of California. But the thing is, you know, he claimed that he was going to try to do that on a grand scale so that people really could do this. He had one battery swap station. There was a journalist there who observed that it never happened. Nobody ever went in. Well, people tried to go in, but there were no battery swaps, because you have to understand the battery in a Tesla is 1,000 pounds. OK, and it's usually covered with sealant and stuff like that. But Musk, you know, sort of gulled the government of California into thinking it could be swapped out like AA batteries. So it was really an outrageous con.
0: What about the self-driving cars? What you describe here in this documentary, the information that Tesla would not reveal, the number of people who died, explain what took place and the settling of these lawsuits so that information would not come out.
4: I think the thing that we have to understand about Tesla's attempt to develop self-driving cars was that it was always a stock market play, because otherwise you were just an ordinary car company. But for years, he was touting his technology, and his technology was basically a camera technology. The cameras in the cars, take stock of what's going on around them. It feeds data to the system. AI then, you know, teaches the car how to drive on roads. That's the theory of it, okay? But he also never put in the redundant systems that Waymo has, radar and LiDAR and so forth and so on. So the problem came between the distance of Musk's hype and pitch and what the cars could actually do. There's a famous ad that they ran in 2016 called the Paint It Black ad from the Rolling Stones song that, you know, accompanies it, where you see a car driving itself and says, and it's touted as a technology that in fact exists, but really at the time that technology couldn't tell the difference between a red light and a green light, which is a pretty fundamental issue that you need to sort out for safety in a car. And as a result, as you say, over 60 people lost their lives as a result of autopilot failures. And in the case of many lawsuits, they were able to be settled so that the information about all of this wouldn't come out. There was one very powerful lawsuit brought by a woman who died, who was a pedestrian, who was literally killed by a runaway autopilot Tesla. One of the things that was discovered was that Tesla was effectively hiding evidence from them, which they were able to obtain with the help of a Russian hacker, which showed that Tesla knew very well how and why the car malfunctioned, but they weren't sharing it with investigators. As a result, there was a rather large judgment against Tesla, the first one. And I think, you know, going back to the campaign contributions, if I may, I think that this issue of fraud at or alleged fraud at Tesla is one of the investigations that he was facing when he hitched his wagon to Trump. And I strongly believe that one of the reasons he's flooding the political campaigns with so much money now is he wants to avoid investigations in the future.
0: This is a critical point, but I want to go back to your documentary, Musk, featuring rare interviews with people previously in Musk's inner circle, including Ashley St. Clair, the former conservative influencer, mother of one of Musk's kids. She says she was offered a non-disclosure agreement in exchange for financial support, but she chose not to sign it, saying she felt a moral obligation to speak publicly about her experience. Musk has disputed her account of a $40 million offer with $100,000 a month. This is a clip from Musk featuring Ashley St. Clair.
3: If you were to ask someone on the right what they think of Elon, he's a free speech god. And someone on the left, he's just someone who sends hateful tweets and he's lost his mind. Both are very comforting, but both are completely insufficient. to the immense amount of power and influence he has.
0: And this is Ashley St. Clair from the trailer for Musk.
3: He had told me, I can't be president, but I can help Trump beat Biden. I say, I think we're going to win. And he said, I have 10,000 lasers in space. I knew that hours ago. What are his actual motivations? Do we even know this man at all?
0: So let's go to who spoke to you, Alex, and who wouldn't speak to you. I mean, Ashley St. Clair would not sign a non-disclosure agreement. And the fear of retribution that others had. And then go to your point that you're making about, I mean, it goes to DOGE as well. Taking out the very agencies and inspectors that would be investigating him if Democrats win.
4: That's right. So I think that, I mean, look, I talked to hundreds of people, or myself and my team talked to hundreds of people, many people off the record, some on background, but it was tremendously hard to get people to come on camera to speak. Over time, we were able to get some key people, Reid Hoffman, you know, who was part of the PayPal mafia, knew Musk early on, Justine Musk, his first wife, Ashley St. Clair, you showed, as well as a number of people involved in the origin of his companies. It took some doing, but I think there was a tremendous amount of fear that Musk would either sue them out of existence or would launch sort of vitriolic attacks on them on X, which has a kind of ramification. Because once you start the rage loop on something like X, all sorts of crazy people come out of the woodwork, and the next thing you know, you're being doxxed or you're being chased. It can be a very scary thing. But some very courageous people were, you know, did come forward, and it was tremendously helpful in order to give dimension to this character. But I do want to, you know, a lot of people have gone to sort of the ideological underpinnings of Musk, and I think to some extent, those are overdone. I think he's always behaved in a very pragmatic way. I mean, when he needed money from Barack Obama, he was, you know, liberal. but then when he, you know, in 2024, when he suddenly hitched his wagon to Trump, it seemed like this is the guy I believe in. It's his ideas that are so important. Well, he was also facing a tremendous number of civil investigations into his companies for abrogating workers' rights, for pollution, for all sorts of other things, and a criminal investigation into possible fraud at Tesla. Now, once Trump is elected, Musk is put in charge of the Department of Government Efficiency, which really had nothing to do with waste, fraud, and abuse. Its two goals, as far as I'm concerned, were, one, to destroy the regulatory state. And he starts first with the agencies that are regulating him. And then the next thing I think that, you know, was a kind of key goal for DOGE, for Musk, was the access of federal data. Not only classified information, but also access on all of us from our Social Security data, our Medicare data, so forth and so on. You know, the DOGE boys, which we all remember as these callow kids from some of Musk's companies going into federal agencies and literally knowing nothing about them and cutting jobs here, cutting jobs there, a little bit like, you know, firing the pilot while he's flying the plane without any regard to, you know, how damaging or dangerous that might be. So you could say that they were reckless and what were they doing and it was crazy. But actually, there was an ulterior motive here. All these kids were very savvy about how to access IT and data at these federal agencies. They had what's called super admin status, which meant that they could see data across the silos that are normally put in place either to protect our privacy or to protect classified information. And I'm told by heads of IT at those agencies that moving that data to SpaceX, for example, would have been as easy as a drag and drop, you know, taking a computer file and putting it into a folder. So that's a really terrifying idea. Now, we don't I can't prove that that's what he did, but I strongly suspect it is.
0: Alex Gibney, we want to congratulate you on your film. Academy Award winning director. His new documentary is Musk. We hope to do part two and post it online. Happy birthday to Miguel Noguera and an early happy birthday to Juan Gonzalez. By the way, Steal the Story, Please, the documentary about Democracy Now! Will be viewable online for the first time in an exclusive special event starting tonight at 8 p.m. Eastern. If you live in the U.S. and Canada, you can watch the film in your own home and be part of the post-screening question and answer with me and the filmmakers, Tia Lesson and Carl Diehl, moderated by the Pulitzer Prize-winning journalist Mariana Hossa. Find out more at stealthisstory.org. 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I'm Amy Goodman with Juan Gonzalez for Democracy Now!
6: Turn the bass off. Yeah. Yeah.

My young life in Ohio, fishing for catfish with my dad. I'd sometimes swim in the Ohio River, scared of catfish rumored to be the

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1: What's up?
0: My friend Simone told me that you told her that my rhymes suck.
1: Whoa, whoa, whoa. You believe her?
0: Of course I believe her. She's my friend. She's not a damn liar or something.
1: Well, she's a girl.
0: You will regret what you said, because this was the last sentence in your life.

0: You're listening to Tectonic, a production of WFMU in Jersey City, New Jersey. Tectonic covers our shift to a digital future, exploring technology, how it affects us, and what we can do about it. And now, today's episode. Hey, everybody. Welcome to another episode of Tectonic. Thanks so much for joining. It's great to have you with me. I'm really happy to be back. I was gone last week. Thanks so much to Don Fleming for doing an amazing job guest hosting the show. If you missed it, you can find Don Fleming's show at tectonic.fm, where past episodes are stored. And you can hear how Don talked to us about how sound waves have been used in geopolitics and military operations and other contexts. And he actually started the show with a short history of radio technology itself. And you think about radio technology, actually all technology, is that before it existed in real life, you know, before actual radio transmitters and receivers actually existed, every technology, including radio technology, only existed in someone's imagination. I mean, certainly the inventor or inventors will have imagined the technology before they invent it, but sometimes technologies before they exist are actually imagined by people other than the inventors, artists and writers and poets and others. And in particular, there is a certain slice of technology that we're going to be talking about today, and that is musical instruments. That's a kind of technology. And musical instruments, as it turns out, also have a long history of being imagined before they were developed. And there's a whole other class of imaginary musical instruments that have never been developed. Because it turns out people have been imagining musical instruments for a long time. I'm talking centuries. And I didn't realize the history and the depth and breadth of imaginary musical instruments until I came across the book that I'm going to be spotlighting today. It's called The Museum of Imaginary Musical Instruments. It's written by Deirdre Lockridge and Thomas Pattison, who I'm going to be playing my interview with here in a moment. And you'll hear in the interview that they bring up the companion website to the book. There's a link to it on the episode page on tectonic.fm. And there's this great quote that I'm going to paraphrase just slightly. It's on the about page of the site, and it goes like this. Technology can be understood as the process through which things take on physical reality that previously existed only in the imagination. And so there we see the importance of imagination to any technology. And we do get into this in the context of the interview. We talk about what does it mean to imagine things? Why is it important for us to maintain and develop our imagination and continue practicing imagination in our daily lives? And you know where the contrast is here, the hegemony of AI that's coming at us that often encourages people to put away their imagination and just listen to or look at whatever the answer is spit out by the chatbot or whatever the AI platform is. And so this project of spotlighting and celebrating the long history of imaginary musical instruments, it's, in my opinion, it's striking a blow for the resistance to these big tech giants. We're going to get to that in the interview. If you want links to the book and that companion site and some other things, you can find them all at the episode page on the Tectonic website, which is tectonic.fm, T-E-C-H, tonic.fm. Why don't we go ahead now and listen to my interview with Deirdre Lockridge and Thomas Pattison here on Tectonic. Deirdre Lockridge and Thomas Pattison, welcome to Tectonic.
1: Thanks so much.
0: I thoroughly enjoyed reading the book you both have written. It's called The Museum of Imaginary Musical Instruments, published by Reaction Books. The first thing people might notice about the book is the mention of a museum. And to be clear, the book itself is the museum. The chapters are organized into categories like cosmic instruments, extended instruments, living instruments, and so on. I didn't know the word for the study of instruments, but it's organology. And what you're doing here is you're extending organology into a new category of what you call fictophones.
1: Yes, the traditional categories of instruments in the field of organology do define them by their sound-producing mechanisms. So chordophones, for example, make sound from a string. We, in our respective research paths as musicologists, started coming across lots of instruments that didn't really exist. We found enough of them that we thought they did deserve a collection, a museum even, and their own category. So we invented that term fictophone.
2: I'm pretty sure you invented it just to, in the interest of full credit. I think it was a recording, but many of those details are lost in the sands of time. So yeah, the museum is obviously a sort of metaphor. There is no actual museum.
0: Yes.
2: So you might say it's the imaginary museum of imaginary musical instruments, if you want to be really specific. But it should also be said that what predates the book and what sort of made this book possible was a website that still exists, imaginaryinstruments.org, that goes all the way back to 2013. Deirdre and I were both graduate students in historical musicology at the University of Pennsylvania in Philadelphia. Our dissertation projects both had to do with the history of musical instruments in different time periods and cultural contexts. But somehow it came to our shared attention that we both had sort of encountered in our research these instruments that didn't exist, but for which there was some sort of historical paper trail, written accounts in some degree of detail, or maybe there were illustrations of these things, or whatever the case may be. And so we had the idea of beginning to collect these things in a museum of some kind. And that's how it all began.
0: Why don't we dive right in with an example? In your first chapter on cosmic instruments, you write about horns that in a variety of traditions have some sacred or mystical purpose or association. For example, in Icelandic myth, there's a horn that announces the twilight of the gods, Ragnarok. And in the Bible, in the book of Revelation, there are seven trumpets of the apocalypse, and you list several other traditions as well. You're showing here a link between physical instruments, imaginary or not, and the transcendent or spiritual experience, which was a theme I saw a number of times in the book.
1: Yes, some of our instruments do resemble or are really based in actual physical instruments, but then take on some spiritual power beyond reality as we know it, and might play a role in myths of how the world, the universe came to be. And that chapter is really reflecting the fact that the cosmos in its wholeness is beyond our comprehension, is really beyond the grasp of all. And that's where imagination is most crucial, is where it enters in to try to make some sense and explain. And musical instruments have repeatedly been a way of making sense of the cosmos and understanding its order.
2: I like that you called out the horns, because we haven't had a chance to discuss them much in the various conversations that we've done. And they're an interesting example, because horns obviously do exist, and in fact are some of the oldest and most basic musical instruments, right? You just take a dead animal horn, you blow through it, and you've got an instrument for presumably hundreds of thousands of years. Here it's an example of a real instrument with imaginary or imagined or speculative powers attributed to it. And it's a good example of how throughout the museum, there's all kinds of overlappings and complicated relationships between the real and the imaginary. And those are actually much more deeply intertwined than we often take for granted.
0: Yeah, in part, I thought the book was a long reflection on imagination, the importance of imagination, the power of imagination, the value of imagining things, whether they come to pass or not. And in a way, it's like these musical instruments are the hook that allow you to dive into that conversation.
1: Yes, the imagination, we do entertain some different theories of what it is in the book. And sometimes it's thought of as the inventive power, the thing that comes up with things that don't exist, maybe through recombining things that do. But we really like Ada Lovelace's theory of the imagination as something that is the faculty of revealing or knowing things that are real but not there to our senses, which ties back to that spiritual dimension as well.
0: Well, not all of the entries are deep reflections on the nature of imagination and the universe. You have some amusing entries as well, such as one of my favorites, the smell organ. This is an imaginary instrument that, as the name suggests, plays not audible music, but a symphony of smells wafting out into the audience, because of course it has to be played in front of a live audience. You write that the idea of the smell organ originated with inventor and magazine publisher Hugo Gernsback, the namesake of the Hugo Awards for science fiction. There's a fact that I had no idea about. The smell organ even got a realistic-looking drawing in a magazine called Science and Invention. I guess that was the invention part, not so much the science part.
2: I mean, it could exist. It's not the most far-fetched thing in the book. Certainly, there's more out there instruments than the smell organ.
1: It could be built as described. I agree. But would it produce music remains a very open question. Would that organization of smells really be a kind of music, or would the experience be so different that it's the analogy breaks down?
2: And that's why this instrument, which as you said, Mark, on the face of it is just kind of silly, is actually also super interesting because it's predicated on this idea of analogical relationships between the senses. The idea that you could have perhaps an art form that orchestrates odors the way that music orchestrates tone, colors, and pitch relationships. The instrument itself is kind of proposing that possibility for us to consider. I think we're generally inclined to think it's a bit ridiculous and funny, but it is still part of, the kind of conceptual structure of that chapter is all about that kind of potential relationship.
0: Right. And elsewhere in the chapter, there are mentions of things like a color organ. I forget if that's the official name of the instrument, but as you say, people playing with the idea of what exactly is music? Does it have to be auditory? Could it be visual? Could it be olfactory? Some listeners of a certain age, as I am, are immediately remembering the 1981 movie Polyester, which used a technology called odorama, which was basically they handed out scratch and sniff tabs to the audience as they went into the theater. And at different points in the movie, there would be an instruction to scratch, tab number one or whatever. And it would be a smell that would coordinate with whatever was happening on screen. So even by the 1980s, people were trying to come up with the smell organ.
2: A lot of these things, it's like if one person ever thought of it, you can be sure that other people have too. And that's kind of a fun aspect of the project.
0: There was just one other reference I wanted to bring up, which is that later in the book, there was another reference of a smell organ, which was a quote that you gave from Aldous Huxley's 1932 novel, Brave New World. The scent organ was playing a delightfully refreshing herbal capriccio, rippling arpeggios of thyme and lavender, of rosemary, basil, myrtle, and tarragon. And so, as you say, if one person's thought of it, others have, and Huxley was picking up on the smell organ and calling it the scent organ. Well, we can laugh about some of these fantastical science fiction ideas, but you write about some ideas that seemed crazy at first, but eventually came true. For example, you write about French novelist Cyrano de Bergerac, who in the 1650s imagined a book for the ears, a device that sounds a lot like the phonograph, which indeed arrived 2 centuries later. To what extent did you come across ideas like that that may have seemed strange to contemporaries at the time, but then later became actual objects?
1: Often you can see an orienting desire, a desire that is there for a very long time before the technology does exist to match. So the de Bergerac is a great example of that with the book for the ears. There's other very fun visions of how sound might be captured or stored. Like, could you put it in a bottle? Could you freeze it? I would also think of the Bacon sound houses that's describing all kinds of ways of manipulating sound and presenting it as something you don't have today in the 1600s when he's writing, but on this utopian island that they have discovered these ways to make sound travel long distances and grow louder and all these things that did become possible with sound recording and electronics. And so it's the way it becomes realized is not what Bacon was imagining specifically in the 1600s, but you can see how later musicians are aspiring to a similar goal and then using what is at hand to achieve it.
0: Along the same lines, you quote the 1921 novel We, written by Yevgeny Zamyatin, in which there is a prescient description of a musical device. As you put it, it was a device called a musicometer capable of generating automatic compositions at the user's whim. And then you give a quote from We. By merely rotating this handle, anyone is able to produce about 3 sonatas per hour. What difficulties our predecessors had in making music. So here, it's hard to miss the similarities to generative AI. As opposed to the phonograph, which we saw back in the 1800s and has developed in different forms since then, this idea of turning the handle and getting 3 sonatas pumped out of it is a very new arrival in our technology. What are your feelings about these new generative AI platforms that do in fact allow us to achieve what Zamyatin, I'm pretty sure, was presenting to us as a dystopian, not a utopian vision for music and society?
2: Yeah, that's an important point to make, that a lot of these speculative technologies, imaginary instruments, actually are presented in a kind of satirical vein. So there's a whole chapter of the book called Comic Instruments, a large subset of which are people kind of making fun of certain musical ideas through imagined instruments. But actually that runs all through the book, really, as a kind of theme throughout all the chapters. We wrote the book kind of in parallel with like ChatGPT becoming a phenomenon and the current reality that we're living through taking shape. And we felt that we had to address it somehow, but also felt a little bit, at least personally, there was more to be said about it, you know, than we can really do justice in the book. So it's something that we're continually grappling with as we think about this project. There's a, let's say, AI positive perspective that would say, well, you know, who needs imaginary instruments anymore? We can now crank out any music that we can prompt. It's a kind of utopia of sorts. I think we tend to see it differently. I've come to see part of the value of the book, and you touched on this earlier, Mark, that it is really more about the imagination than about the instruments, or it's about both. But the instruments are all products of the human imagination in its unaugmented grandeur. There's a lot of stuff in the book that's way weirder than anything that AI would ever come up with.
1: And we're especially critical of the kind of pseudo marketing. Now you can create any song you can imagine, and you don't need instruments anymore because the history of imaginary instruments would show that what we imagine is very related to our surroundings, our contexts, that our imagination is not a completely free form, can contain anything, but is really shaped by our lives. And that also a thing like a Suno platform is itself a kind of instrument with its own affordances and constraints. It's not something that can just produce anything we might ask it to produce. So it's really problematic on every level.
0: Well, you can get it to produce anything that it's plagiarized pretty easily, as the various lawsuits have shown in discovery, that if you prompt it with the right prompt, it'll dutifully spit out blue suede shoes or something very close to that. Mm. I've done shows on generative AI, in fact, on generative AI music before, and I'm deeply skeptical about these tools for a whole host of reasons. Perhaps there are some edge cases people want to have a little silly fun to generate something. But to the point of the novel We, these tools are presenting themselves as a replacement, as you just said, Deirdre, to instruments, and by extension to the skill and the commitment it takes to learn the skill to properly play the instrument. Continuing on in the vein of imagination, you had another quote by a musician named Davey Williams that I liked a lot. He was writing in 1994 and said, "Almost everything starts out as something stupid, no matter what it becomes." And I love that idea that imagination by itself has intrinsic value. And in fact, if we think the imagined instrument in this case is something stupid, so much the better.
2: I love that quote as well. That's the final line of the Comic Instruments chapter. Yeah, the value of nonsense, the value of play, those are also, I think, aspects of the imagination that should not be overlooked. And when we bypass those through technologies that are supposed to take us directly to the results, you know, to just kind of bypass all the labor and all the everything else, there's a really tragic loss that takes place. To start out with something stupid is actually profoundly important, to be able to just do something that starts at that level and that you then have a relationship with or a reaction to and can build from in this sort of iterative way.
1: Right. Like we talk about the cliche that necessity is the mother of invention, but really it also comes from this very human impulse for play, that this is essential to who we are and what we do.

0: And we're back. If you are just tuning in, you're listening to Tectonic. My name is Mark Hurst. I'm your host. We're halfway through my interview with Deirdre Lockridge and Thomas Pattison, authors of the book The Museum of Imaginary Musical Instruments. They also have a companion site at imaginaryinstruments.org. 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That's T-E-C-H, tonic.fm. As you heard Thomas say just there, and Deirdre both, talking about the idea that we can start with something stupid. It's okay, because that's how a lot of great things start. They take shape after that, and it's all due to the magic of the imagination, which is what the generative AI platforms are trying to suck away from us and replace imagination and instruments and skill and competence with their mediocrity of slop. So thank goodness there is this book that's documenting the heights that human imagination can reach. Let's go ahead and listen to the second half of my interview with Deirdre Lockridge and Thomas Pattison here on Tectonic. Now, to give a counterpoint to that, there's one imaginary musical instrument in this museum that is both, I don't know that I would call it stupid, but it's horrifying, I guess. And you give a whole case study with a deep history. And I knew nothing at all about any of this. So I really appreciated the introduction. Here, you're both nodding here, of course. I'm talking about the cat piano. How do we introduce listeners to the idea and the troubling long history of this idea of the cat piano?
1: Yeah, I still don't really know what to make of it. And I'm probably one of the world's experts on the cat piano.
0: Well, why don't we start, just describe what the cat piano is. And,
1: sure.
0: And to be clear, this is, you can tell us if this is a real thing. You did get into this. But for the most part, I think this is just an idea for anyone who's worried. But tell us what the idea of the cat piano is.
1: So the idea of the cat piano fundamentally is an instrument in which there are a series of cats kind of affixed inside a box of sorts that you can think of them as corresponding to the strings of a piano or the pipes of an organ. So each cat is a note or a tone, so to speak. And there's some sort of keyboard or other interface that activates these cats, let's put it euphemistically, to elicit a tone from them, a meow or a howl or screech or whatever it might be. That's it on the most fundamental level. And what makes this such an incredible instrument is that there are a really mind-boggling variety of images and ideas of how this instrument might actually be constructed, how it might look, what kind of people might play it under what kind of social conditions. It's one of the longest sections in the book that's devoted to like a single kind of archetype of an imaginary instrument. And it goes back, the earliest written descriptions of this instrument go back to the 16th century. There's a real paper trail to the cat piano, which is just quite astounding to comprehend.
2: And I think we can say a lot of our instruments come from fiction. So that's a familiar category. And then a lot of them are real attempts that failed or were lost. But the cat piano sits weirdly across those two categories and is, I think, exactly why you said the archetype of an imaginary instrument. It's most problematizes that blurry boundary between what was real and what was imagined.
1: Absolutely, yeah. Because when it's described to you, you're like, oh, that's ridiculous. That's stupid. You know, that's cruel, obviously. So it's easy to dismiss out of hand. However, this kind of stubborn recurrence of it over literally centuries and the frequent illustrations that we have in addition to the verbal descriptions gives pause and makes you wonder, like, was there some sort of real basis to this thing. And without giving any spoilers, there is an excerpt of the book that describes an effort in the 18th century to actually build one, but with the motivation of demonstrating that the earlier descriptions of it must have been made up because you can't actually build one to prove the negative, right? To prove how impossible it is to build an actual cat piano. Somebody tried to actually build it with rather tragic results.
0: And listeners are going to have to get the book, either buying it or going to the public library to get the rest of the story behind that teaser that you just gave us. When I read the chapter on the cat piano, the first thing that came to mind, maybe a dumb example, but I kept thinking of that Jingle Bells cover that has the dogs barking.
1: Oh, yeah.
0: And I thought, wait a second, what if they made that song with a dog piano?
2: No, now we can do it humanely with samplers.
0: Right.
1: True.
0: You mentioned the images of the cat piano, and I just wanted to call out the use of images in this book. This book is beautifully designed. I know it's hard to get that across on an audio-only radio show, but it really is beautifully printed and bound, and the layout, and there are full-color images throughout the book showing many of the instruments that you write about. A friend of mine commented that even before he dove into reading the text, he knew he was ready to buy the book just on the basis of the artwork because it's so well done. I imagine that that took a lot of work, sourcing and choosing the images. That must have been a big part of the project.
2: It was, which the press was extremely helpful with and supportive of having this visual focus of the book. And yes, credit to them on the layout and design, which was so fabulous. Many of the images did involve tracking down permissions, which often led to really lovely exchanges with people who were so delighted to have their work appearing in the book. So it was, while arduous, really rewarding as well.
1: Absolutely. Yeah. And that also, the strong visual aspect of the book goes back to the website as well. So on the website, we have individual pages for each instrument, and we made an early commitment that each of those pages would have whatever kind of source text from the primary source in which we found it, but also some kind of image representing the instrument or at least associated with it somehow, just for visual interest. And we're really grateful to not only carry that into the book, but really take it to the next level. The original contract with Reaction called for 50 images. And as we were writing the book, we were finding new stuff, doing additional research, going deeper and deeper into the rabbit hole. And we came back with, I think, about 90 images, and ultimately 88 made it into the book. And yeah, couldn't speak more highly of the press in their not only allowing of that, but in the way that they laid it out and the way that the book appears and even feels in your hand. It's just a really wonderful production. Couldn't be happier with that. Let's just say people will be surprised how many images of imaginary instruments there are. We were surprised, you know, to find these things.
2: Well, just mention that we did do additional research for the book that led to things beyond what was on the website. And then also finding things that weren't going to make it into the book, but could go on the website. So the two have diverged, mm-hmm. and the website will continue to grow.
0: And the website, again, is imaginaryinstruments.org, and I'll put a link to that on the episode page. I also wanted to point out one of my other favorite entries in the book, which is Wendy Carlos's multiphonic generalized keyboard, which you write was an isomorphic keyboard, quote, by contrast with the piano keyboard with its asymmetrical pattern of black and white keys. On an isomorphic keyboard, the same patterns of keys always create the same patterns of pitch. Then you add this, which I'll tell you why I especially appreciated this, but you write, Carlos compares the obvious advantages of her generalized keyboard to those of the Dvorak keyboard over the QWERTY typing layout. And I just said, yes. As a longtime Dvorak typist, Yes, I am so happy to see Dvorak get some well-deserved love in this book. And you're bringing up an underlying pattern, which is that some of these proposed or imaginary instruments, as clever and creative as the ideas are, they're just going to have trouble getting wider acceptance. And that's, in fact, what happened with Dvorak. As the clearly superior keyboard layout, it never caught on. So I was happy that you made that connection.
1: That was an example of an image that we couldn't include, isn't it, Deirdre?
2: Wendy Carlos?
1: Yeah.
2: Wendy Carlos is very protective of her copyrights. And I would have been delighted even to hear back no, because, wow, hearing back from Wendy Carlos would be amazing. But sadly, we just didn't get to.
0: Well, you can always just put in an image of the Dvorak keyboard layout. We can never have enough of those.
1: There are a lot of alternate keyboard layouts in the history of musical instruments. So it's a really tidy parallel to typing keyboard layouts, in that there's this debate over ergonomics and rationality versus kind of habit or, it's kind of normative models.
2: Right. It's such a great example of when something has been standardized and adopted, it's such a high bar to switch to something else.
0: Well, I feel like the book is also coming at a good time now that we're awash in these digital technologies that, and I'm just giving my own opinion here, are oriented towards shutting down our imagination. And in fact, you write something similar. I liked how you put this, quote, "We believe that these artifacts matter now more than ever when our world is held so powerfully in the thrall of real technologies." So again, celebrating the intrinsic worth of the imaginary, especially at a time where technology is trying to take that away from us.
2: With that passage in particular, I think we were thinking about how much the discourse around technology today does imply a kind of inevitability that this is the next step of progress. So looking back at imaginary instruments and in relation to the technologies of earlier days, as we do, we hope it's a reminder of other possibilities, that this is not the one way. And really, this is a fundamental importance of imagination in general, is to not simply accept the one reality you're being handed, but to be able to conjure, contemplate, and offer to others other possibilities.
1: And Deirdre mentioned, Suno or other kind of AI music formats earlier, and thinking about those, and this is so deeply wired in the history of sound technology, right? This idea that the value of this technology is to bypass technology and to actually let you kind of just have a thought and it becomes music, which is, as far as I know, just like never going to happen. And that's okay. In a kind of counterintuitive way, for me, the kind of celebration of the imagination that we do in this book is also connected to an embrace of like labor and physicality and kind of fleshiness of the human condition. We're not getting out of that. And also, like, why would we want to? It's a super interesting and convoluted question. So I do the history of electronic music, electronic sound technology, and, all the way to the beginning of that, going back to instruments like the theremin. There's this idea of, again, kind of bypassing the difficulty of making music. People in the marketing for the theremin, the idea was, oh, it's so easy because you don't have to touch it. Like, anybody can do it because you don't have to touch it. Well, it's actually incredibly hard to play the theremin, as anybody knows who's actually done it. And the fact that you don't have to touch it is why it's hard, because there's no haptic feedback from the instrument. And that's such a great example of this pervasive and kind of pernicious myth of sound technology, that it's going to get us to this place where we don't have to struggle. We don't have to play the instrument anymore. Without really trying to or being too heavy-handed about it, I do think the book ultimately kind of manifests a implicit critique of that idea in a lot of ways.
0: Where do you see imaginary musical instruments being thought up today? And I mean outside the realm of the digital. I'm more interested in who is continuing the tradition of your novelists, your poets, your inventors of centuries past, who are dreaming big dreams that involve fantastical musical instruments. Is that still happening today?
2: They're certainly recent in the category of warnings. So sometimes it's the envisioning it to warn us about what a bad direction this would be. So an example like the Black Mirror episode on the pop star played by Miley Cyrus, where she ends up in a coma and they end up extracting songs from her brain. And they are really rage dreams, but they turn them into pop music. You know, as usual with that show, a really effective presentation of a possible future in order to help us see why we would not want to go that direction. On a more hopeful note, we did, as part of celebrating the release of this book, do an imaginary instrument hackathon and call for submissions of imaginary instruments at Northeastern. One that I'll mention was an avian theremin. So it was these very large theremins that would be placed into the landscape and then would be sounded by birds as they flew past them.
0: That's nice. We should note, Deirdre, that you're a professor of music at Northeastern University in Boston. And Thomas, you're a teacher, writer, and musician, and a lecturer at University of Pennsylvania. So I'm hoping that in your interactions with students that you are getting a more hopeful perspective on the world.
1: Mm-hmm. Yeah. I don't teach stuff directly adjacent to this project currently, so Deirdre might have more to say about that in terms of how her students think about sound technology. But I find teaching an inherently hopeful experience, like the fact that we are still able to have time set aside to sit in a room and think together, I think is quite utopian.
0: The book is called The Museum of Imaginary Musical Instruments by both of you, Deirdre Lockridge and Thomas Pattison. It's published by Reaction Books, a beautiful book that I recommend to anyone who's interested in this topic. Thank you both, Deirdre and Thomas, for being on the show.
2: Thank you so much.
1: Thanks for having us.

And we're back. If you're just tuning in, you're listening to Tectonic. My name is Mark Hurst. I'm your host. And will remain so for the balance of the hour. We just heard my interview with Deirdre Lockridge and Thomas Pattison, authors of the book The Museum of Imaginary Musical Instruments. And I think you got a good sense from that interview about the kinds of instruments that are featured in the book and why it's important for us to study them. I mean, first of all, the book is beautiful, like I said, so it's well worth paging through and just enjoying the artwork and the text that explains it, but also the underlying theme of imagination, why it's important for us to continue to imagine different objects, different technologies, and to the point of this show, different futures in a way that will allow us to find something more positive than the timeline that we seem to be stuck on recently. And the reference that Deirdre made to that TV show Black Mirror reminds me that there is a kind of there is an impulse in Silicon Valley to use imaginary scenarios, but for bad, for exploitative purposes. And here I'm thinking about, you remember that old meme about the Torment Nexus? I did a show on this a while back. There was an old social media post that said something like, sci-fi author says, I'm proud to publish my book called Don't Build the Torment Nexus. And then you hear from a startup founder that says, we're proud to launch our new technology called the Torment Nexus, which is based on the sci-fi novel Don't Build the Torment Nexus. The point being, a lot of the recent technologies that we've seen come out of Silicon Valley in recent years have been based on these imaginary dystopian scenarios that were written by sci-fi authors as warnings. Don't do this. Be careful if things start going in this way. And the bros use those as instruction books. Oh, wouldn't it be great if we had this exploitive or that exploitative technology? And so what we're seeing in the Museum of Imaginary Musical Instruments is a different, well, perhaps except for the cat piano, which is a technology of cruelty. The others are these interesting and beautiful and creative and silly ideas of how technologies could make music in different ways. And some came to pass and some never will. But that's our opportunity to use our imagination for good and use it in a way that will help us all chart better paths forward in the future. And there are people doing that out there. And I'm happy that I'm able to spotlight some of those folks once in a while on this show, so it's not all criticism of the bad things. One note on the Dvorak keyboard, by the way. I also did a show on Dvorak a while back. You can find it back in the archives. But if you don't know, Dvorak is a keyboard layout that is designed for speed and accuracy and physical health. Instead of the QWERTY layout that starts the top

0: and it never came back. And any computer, any major operating system can switch a keyboard over to Dvorak with a software choice. So that's what that reference was. Now, one other thing I want to say about these imaginary musical instruments is that the theremin came up a couple of times. You may have noticed the mentions, and I didn't know this, but a friend of mine told me today that Robert Moog got his start of the synthesizers, got his start by building and selling theremins. I did not know this, and you can look it up in Wikipedia. It says that while he was working on his PhD in physics at Cornell, he had a side business, basically, of creating and selling theremins. And years later, I think this was 2011, the great theremin player, Dort Chrysler, who's based here in New York City, along with Moog, put together this video that introduced the Moog polyphonic theremin, which I'm going to play you some of this, the audio of this. The video is linked from the episode page on tectonic.fm, but I thought you might be interested to hear about this Moog polyphonic theremin from Dort Chrysler. Here it is.
1: Hi, my name is Dort Chrysler. I make music and I play the theremin. I'm here to introduce this amazing new invention of Moog music that's going to blow your mind. We have the first polyphonic theremin.

The technology is called isodirectional inductive oscillator technology, and it allows you to control 5 voices separately at the same time. Quite honestly, I thought they were joking. I really didn't believe it. I didn't think it would be possible. But then again, if anyone would make it possible and also is insane enough to really make it happen, it would be the engineers of Moog Music, you know, carrying on the tradition of Bob Moog. Basically, it breaks the laws and rules of everything we know about theremin.

0: you have several theremins together in a room, even then it's hard to have them play together and create a true polyphonic effect because they counter react to each other and you have to put them in very odd positions and far away from each other. Now to kind of beat all of this and be able to play a polyphonic theremin is just incredible. Yeah, you have to dismiss the original monophonic ancient yesterday theremin technique and just start from scratch. This might open also the doors for many people that have never tried a theremin before and want to give it a try to see, because this one is actually much easier to play than the monophonic instrument.
1: Okay, I'm going to fade that out right there. As I said, the link to the video is on the episode page at tectonic.fm. That's Dort Chrysler talking about the Moog polyphonic theremin. And if it wasn't clear from how she was describing it, it showed her standing in front of, you know what a theremin looks like? It's got that vertical rod, basically, and the musician will move their hand up and down in the space by that vertical rod, and then the theremin plays. Well, in this case, for the Moog polyphonic theremin, Dort Chrysler had all 10 fingers extended, both her hands were out, and there were 10 metal rods. And so, as she was describing it, each of her fingers was playing a different note, and that's why she was able to play that little bit from Stairway to Heaven with the harmonies, because of the polyphonic nature.

feature of that theremin with a multiple rods. Pretty cool, right? I'll just note that video came out that year, I think 2011, on the day April 1st. Yeah, the whole thing was an April Fool's prank. And indeed, the polyphonic theremin was an imaginary musical instrument. So there we have it. A little bit of fun where the imaginary musical instrument pops up in yet one more place. And in fact, on the imaginaryinstruments.org website, the polyphonic theremin has its own entry. You can look it up. And there's an embedded version of that video where you can watch that. And yes, it's dated Asheville, North Carolina, April 1st, 2011. And there we can see that the imagination can come up with these silly, ridiculous, as Thomas and Deirdre were talking about before, maybe from some perspective, something that even seems stupid. You know, what a stupid idea. Or you can make that a little less pejorative and say, oh, that idea is unreasonable. Well, why would you do XYZ? I know you've dreamed up this idea for this product or this business or this project or this group or whatever you're trying to do. It's unreasonable. It'll never work. And you know what? I think what Deirdre and Thomas are showing us is that maybe that's a really good place to start. Come up with something with your imagination that is going to prompt someone to say, what a dumb idea. That'll never work. Oh, good. Oh, good. What a good sign. And that the book, The Museum of Imaginary Musical Instruments, is full of these ideas where you look at it and you have sometimes you just have to laugh. Can you imagine someone came up with this? And yet, in a few of the cases, you wait a short two centuries, and there is the idea in the form of, you know, a phonograph or a cassette player or what have you, actually real and working and hopefully doing good things in the world. So that's my plea to all of us, and I'm speaking to myself as much as anyone else. Be cognizant of, be aware of the ideas that spring forth from your imagination, and don't allow yourself to censor it as though it has to be reasonable and straightforward and something that people would expect. No, go in the other direction and chart a different path. Look for the ideas. Be aware of and be sensitive to those ideas that sound crazy or stupid or unreasonable, and move on those. Try to do something with those. So thanks again to Deirdre and Thomas for coming on the show and sharing the fruits of their research and the massive amount of work it took for them to get all the rights for those, how many was it, 90 images to present to us a beautifully designed book that is worth reading and enjoying and serving as an inspiration, I hope, to all of us to take a different path and do something unusual, unreasonable, maybe even stupid. Good. Until next time, friends, you know exactly what to do. Avoid Apple, abandon Amazon, forget Facebook, and whatever you do, get off Google. And to go out today, I wanted to thank my buddy Scott Williams for turning me on to this song. It's called Machine Emotion by MAP71. I hope you enjoy it, and thanks again for being with me today. I'll see you next time, friends.

jiving around. I remember you well in the Chelsea Hotel. You were famous, your heart was a legend. You told me again you preferred handsome men, but for me you would make an exception. And clenching your fist for the ones like us who are oppressed by the figures of beauty, you fixed yourself. You said, well, never mind, we are ugly, but we have the music. And then you got away, didn't you, baby? You just turned your back on the crowd.

love that jiving around. I don't mean to suggest that I loved you the best. I can't keep track of each fallen robin. I remember you well in the Chelsea Hotel. That's all I don't